0: Sally Baby Silver Dollars performing Souvenir for a live World Cafe audience. You can find that song on the band's debut self-titled EP. Big thank you to Sally Baby Silver Dollars for being on the show today. It was so much fun. I'm Raina Duras, back in a moment with more World Cafe.
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0: Before that quick break here on World Cafe, you heard a session with Sally Baby Silver Dollars. 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You can really see how much they admire each other as musicians. 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That's just one reason to subscribe to our YouTube. Here's Tracy Chapman now. Give me one reason.

0: Shake It Out. Florence and the Machine wrapping up this hour of World Cafe. Thanks again to Sally Baby Silver Dollars for the session this hour. And thanks to World Cafe producer Miguel Perez for his work on it. Also, shout out to all of our affiliate stations across the country who bring this show to you and our entire World Cafe team. We make this show at WXPN at the University of Pennsylvania in Philadelphia. My name is Raina Duris. Thanks for listening to World Cafe from NPR.
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2: Remember... 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I'm Tracy Ross. 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We're part of the educational mission of Murray State University. Good evening, it's 8 o'clock. I'm Tracy Ross. 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World Cafe continues.
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0: If you're listening to this and it's reminding you of something, another song or another artist, but you can't quite put your finger on what it is, coming up, I'll tell you what it might be that's ringing that bell, and you'll hear that new song from Charlie Crockett in its entirety. You'll also hear from this new band, Florence Road. And I'll tell you which artist was a big influence on them. That's later this hour, plus new music from Arlo Parks. And Courtney Barnett. All those tunes and more on the way. I'm Raina Duris. This...
4: Live from NPR News in Washington, I'm Ryland Barton. President Trump is on his way to China for a summit with President Xi Jinping. The Iran war is expected to dominate the conversation, but it's also critical for trade talks between leaders of the world's two biggest economies, as NPR's Scott Horsley explains.
5: The White House says the president wants reciprocity and fairness. And to be sure, lots of countries around the world are concerned that China is distorting markets by producing too much and dumping the excess elsewhere. Trump also wants China to buy a lot more stuff from the United States. China has made commitments to buy more in the past and then often fallen short of those promises. U.S. farmers, in particular, have paid a price when China started buying soybeans from Brazil instead, for example.
4: NPR's Scott Horsley reporting. Michigan congressional Democrats Debbie Dingell and Republican John Molinar have introduced a bill to ban Chinese cars in the U.S. From member station WEMU, Kevin Mershart reports.
6: Called the Connected Vehicle Securities Act, the legislation would prohibit the importation, manufacture, and sale of vehicles, software, and hardware linked to China. Dingell says the timing is important with this week's upcoming China-U.S. summit.
7: We are not competing on a level playing field when Chinese subsidizes its manufacturers, it manipulates its currency, it uses slave labor. That's not a level playing field.
6: China has been accused by the U.S. government of using technology to collect and transmit sensitive information from vehicles it produces. The legislation expands on orders from the first Trump and the Biden administrations by putting the protections into law. For NPR News, I'm Kevin Mershart in Ipsy.

0: from her most recent album, Ambiguous Desire. That's Arlo Parks, Two-Sided. 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
0: Hey, I'm Raina. It is time for some World Cafe performances on Live from the Archives. This June, Billy Bragg is heading out on tour in North America, and you may agree with everything going on in the world, a Billy Bragg tour might be exactly what we need right now. So whether you can make it out to one of his concerts or not, you can experience a bit of Billy Bragg live right now from one of his many, many visits to this show. This is Billy Bragg, Accident Waiting to Happen, recorded for World Cafe.

0: geese with 100 horses, which would probably be too many horses for Courtney Barnett. You just heard her before that with One Thing at a Time from her new album, Creature of Habit. A new band of lifelong friends in a minute on World Cafe.
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0: Raina Duras with you here on World Cafe. Your next band is a new one from Ireland. They're called Florence Road, and they've been playing together since they were kids. The first time they ever played a show together was at their school Christmas concert, where they covered this Billie Eilish song, Happier Than Ever.

0: Snail Mail, Dead End. And appropriately, that is the last song on this episode of World Cafe, but it's not really a dead end. You can find us anytime on social media at World Cafe. Lots of pictures and clips there. And you can leave comments, which I promise I do read. So please be nice. We produce this show at WXPN at the University of Pennsylvania in Philadelphia. My name is Raina Duras. 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
2: 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Coming up, Juliana Riolino plays songs from Echo in the Dust in a mini concert on the next World Cafe.
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0: This is the Black Cats Jump, Part 13. More sounds and stories of African-American bandleaders, their sidemen, vocalists, and arrangers during the heart of the big band era. This program features the John Kirby Sextet, Part 1, 1938-1939. Your author and host is Dr. Todd Hill.
1: The biggest little band in the land. John Kirby's Sextet was one of the most popular groups of the swing era for a few years between 1938 and 1942, and then virtually disappeared from the world of popular music that made them so famous. By 1950, when Kirby attempted to launch a comeback at Carnegie Hall using his original sextet, it was so poorly attended as to break his hope at being able to continue. He moved to California and died there in 1952. I think the best way to think of the Kirby Sextet in its halcyon years would be to compare it to what presidential historian Doris Kearns Goodwin called Abraham Lincoln's team of rivals cabinet. Although in this case, it wasn't a team of rivals, but a team of complementary forces. John Kirby's light, pulsing string bass, O'Neill Spencer's subtle brushes on the drums, Billy Kyle's crystalline touch at the piano, Russell Prokop's malleable alto, Charlie Shaver's virtuosity on his cup-muted trumpet, and Buster Bailey's technical wizardry on the clarinet. The sextet had developed out of a job at the Onyx Club by Buster Bailey and John Kirby when they left the Mills Blue Rhythm Band after Lucky Millinder had taken over as leader. The original personnel had included trumpeter Frankie Newton and alto saxophonist Pete Brown. The catalyst for change came in the person of Charlie Shaver's trumpeter, and his ability to write arrangements for a three-horn front line that made them sound far bigger than their size. By the time the classic personnel had settled in, the band had landed a session for Decca Records. This would be among the group's finest moments. Recording in New York on October 28, 1938, here are Rehearsing for a Nervous Breakdown, an original by Shavers, and From A-flat to C, A Trip Around the Cycle of Fourths by pianist Billy Kyle, the John Kirby Sextet.

from A flat to C and rehearsing for a nervous breakdown, the biggest little band in the land, the John Kirby Sextet. Pianist Fats Waller had been highly impressed with pianist Billy Kyle's primary idea of running the fourths from A flat to C and asked him how he had come to that idea. Well, Billy told the bemused Waller, "Fats, I copied that lick off one of your records." From the same session, here are a pair of Charlie Shaver's originals, Pastel Blue, with a fine vocal by drummer O'Neill Spencer, and Undecided, a tune that became a swing-era standard still played today. Listen for a lick in Pastel Blue that became the inspiration for Thelonious Monk's Blue Monk. Doo-doo-doo-dee. Pastel Blue and Undecided, the John Kirby Sextet.

I'm gonna take her to the preacher man just to hear her say I do, I do, I do.

Undecided and Pastel Blue, John Kirby's Sextet. This is Todd Hill, and you're listening to The Black Cat's Jump. Kirby had been born on New Year's Eve, December 31st, 1908, in Baltimore. He started out on trombone, but later switched to tuba, moving to New York in the late 1920s and playing with Fletcher Henderson, Chick Webb, switching to string bass, and then returning to Henderson before joining the Mills Blue Rhythm Band. The Onyx Club engagement was one that drew attention with a radio wire, and the band eventually moved into the house band role at the Waldorf Astoria, resplendent in white ties and tails. Around this time, they also had a network radio show, Flow Gently Sweet Afton, that also featured Kirby's then-wife, Maxine Sullivan, whom we will spotlight on a later episode. Vocalion Records made them a better offer than Decca, and the band switched labels by the end of 1938. With a new contract in hand, the Kirby Sextet recorded in New York on January 9, 1939, for their new label with It Feels So Good and Effervescent Blue, both originals by Charlie Shavers, the biggest little band in the land, John Kirby's Sextet.

Effervescent Blue, and It Feels So Good, John Kirby's sextet. From the same session, here's a Kirby original, The Turf, a blues-based tune that features everybody at some point. Following that, another Charlie Shaver's opus, this a bit of exotica titled Dawn on the Desert. John Kirby's sextet, The Turf, and Dawn on the Desert.

0: Dawn on the Desert, and The Turf, the John Kirby Sextet. We'll be right back.
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0: This is Todd Hill. Welcome back to the Black Cat's Jump as we listen to the biggest little band in the land, the John Kirby Sextet, 1938 and 1939. The band's next recording session came on May 19, 1939, and this standard, Sweet Georgia Brown, is almost unrecognizable in the first chorus. Maybe because they thought it would sell better, this vocalion side was issued on parent company Columbia's imprint. For whatever reason, it's a tour de force. Sweet Georgia Brown, John Kirby's biggest little band in the land.

Sweet Georgia Brown, John Kirby's sextet. From a July 28, 1939 session in New York, here are three in a row. Front and Center, a collaboration by Shavers and Kirby. Royal Garden Blues, already an old standard by 1939. And Opus 5, a Shavers original. Front and Center, the Royal Garden Blues, and Opus 5, John Kirby's biggest little band in the land.

Opus 5, Royal Garden Blues, and Front and Center, the John Kirby Sextet. The next number illustrates another side of the band that drew lots of attention at the time, adapting the classics into swing. Here is Chopin's Fantasy Impromptu before it was simplified into the pop song I'm Always Chasing Rainbows. Pleasant enough, but here it's certainly more interesting and provides a showcase for the virtuosity of the group. Fantasy Impromptu, John Kirby's Sextet.

Fantasy Impromptu, Swinging the Classics with the John Kirby Sextet. This is Todd Hill, and you're listening to the Black Cat's Jump. One can understand how the concept of swinging the classics would wear thin after some time, if for no other reason that they were less conducive to becoming a framework for jazz improvisation. Still, hard to beat the standards for that scaffolding. Here are a pair that were thoroughly in the jazz camp for their lovely melodies and chord progressions as well. Irving Berlin's Blue Skies and Art Hickman's Rose Room. The biggest little band in the land, John Kirby's Sextet, Blue Skies and Rose Room.

Rose Room, and Blue Skies, the John Kirby Sextet, 1939. This classic sextet personnel would hold together until World War II. After listening, it's easy to see why Charlie Shaver's trumpet was such a huge part of the success of the group. Some critics thought Buster Bailey's clarinet was cold and impersonal, but I have to disagree, and something more. I've never known a clarinetist, a classically trained or jazz only, that didn't adore the work of Buster Bailey. Russell Prokop would eventually replace Odo Hardwick in the Duke Ellington Orchestra and play alto with Duke until his death more than 30 years later. Billy Kyle would be drafted into the U.S. Army, serving 3 years, and sadly, drummer O'Neill Spencer would succumb to tuberculosis in 1944. Before we close this episode, here's another classical adaptation, a beautiful nocturne by American pianist Thomas Grizzell, and I may be wrong, but I think you're wonderful. The biggest little band in the land, the John Kirby Sextet.

0: I May Be Wrong, and Grisel's Nocturne, the biggest little band in the land, the John Kirby Sextet. It's time to pack up the horns, grab the bags, and jump on the bus. We hope you've enjoyed this show featuring the John Kirby Sextet, Part 1. Join us on the next episode in which we hear Count Basie and his orchestra, 1944, Part 2. For myself and co-producer George Eldred, keep swinging till we meet again.
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Her full-length debut, Keep Steady, is available on all streaming platforms. 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

0: This is the Black Cat's Jump Part 13. More sounds and stories of African-American band leaders, their sidemen, vocalists, and arrangers during the heart of the big band era. This program features Benny Carter and his orchestra, 1943-1944. Your author and host is Dr. Todd Hill.
1: It seems as though there are never enough superlatives to describe the career and accomplishments of Bennett Lester Carter. We've spent a good deal of time in this series on his late 30s and early 40s big bands, but in this episode we'll turn our focus to the outstanding group he led during 1943 and 1944. Carter moved his primary activity to the West Coast during this period, partly due to the location of Capitol Records and the burgeoning World War II economy of California, and the radio and film work that was offering new opportunities in the Los Angeles area. Before he would launch his full attention into the lucrative world of television and film writing that would eventually purchase a home for him in the Hollywood Hills and a Rolls Royce, he would lead several more exceptionally musical bands that were only modest financial successes. Carter, as much as he loved having a big band, was not a big show business personality. He was a gentleman. He was erudite, and he maintained a calm demeanor on stage. Maybe it was just that he made it all look too damn easy. At the front of the stage sat his alto sax. He was one of the greatest players of the instrument who ever lived. His clarinet, at which he could have been one of the greatest as well, and his trumpet, which he played at a beautiful level, defying all expectation of anyone who was primarily an artist-level reed player, switching embouchures at will from tune to tune. And then, speaking of tunes, he also wrote the vast majority of the band's musical book. And then he led it. Because he didn't have the greatest payroll due to a lack of jukebox hits, the band's personnel fluctuated frequently, although in the big band business, having played under Maestro Benny Carter was considered the equivalent of having gone to graduate school, earning both a master's and a doctorate. We'll talk more about that personnel roster in a couple of minutes, but right now let's just enjoy hearing Love for Sale, recorded on October 25th in San Francisco for Capitol Records. Benny Carter and his orchestra, Love for Sale.

Love for Sale, Benny Carter and His Orchestra, 1943. This had been among the first records issued by Capitol, the new upstart label on the West Coast. Johnny Mercer had been one of the founders and probably signed Carter himself, recognizing his gifts in band leading and as a songwriter. The band included a few veterans of his East Coast groups, but it was also stacked with rising stars. That fine trombone you just heard? J.J. Johnson, his first recorded solo. Other trombones were Alton Slim Moore and Shorty Houghton. The saxes were led by altoist Porter Kilbert and Willard Brown, doubling on baritone. The tenors were Hubert Bumps Myers and Gene Porter. The trumpets were Freddie Webster, Teddy Buckner, Jake Porter, and Claude Dunson. Rhythm players included Ted Brannan on piano, Ulysses Livingston on guitar, Curly Russell on bass, and Oscar Bradley on drums. The next two numbers, recorded at the same session, feature vocalist Savannah Churchill, a vastly underrated singer who never really got her due. These sides, both wartime ballads, were hits, gaining airplay for the fledgling Capitol label and putting the Carter Band in a good standing nationally. Here are Just a Baby's Prayer at Twilight and Hurry, Hurry, both with outstanding vocals by Savannah Churchill. Benny Carter and His Orchestra, San Francisco, October 25th, 1943.

0: Hurry, Hurry, Benny Carter and Savannah Churchill's biggest hit of all time, and Just a Baby's Prayer at Twilight. This is Todd Hill, and you're listening to The Black Cat's Jump. The majority of the remaining tracks on this program emanated from the Trianon Ballroom in Southgate, California, just southeast of downtown Los Angeles, during the spring and summer of 1944. The band is incredibly well recorded here for a live broadcast. Opening the air shot from the Trianon is Benny's beautiful theme song, Melancholy Lullaby, and then we are off to the races with Old Man River, Benny Carter and his orchestra, 1944.
1: Coming on from the Trianon.

theme song, Melancholy Lullaby. We welcome you once again to another session of Trianon Time. Coming to you from really the spot to go on the West Coast for your dining and dancing pleasure, the beautiful Trianon Ballroom in the heart of Southgate, California, and featuring the very fine rhythms of Benny Carter and his orchestra.

Old Man River, Benny Carter and his orchestra. That dynamic drummer you just heard was the very young Max Roach. As Carter himself said in a 1985 interview, "Some of these tempos are too fast. Why did I take those at such racehorse tempo?" Well, the band handles them beautifully, too fast or not. Well, here's one at a beautiful dance tempo, and ideal for some wartime clinging on the ballroom floor. Benny Carter's beautiful trumpet on "I Surrender, Dear."

I Surrender Dear, Benny Carter on trumpet and his orchestra. Up next, Fish Fry, featuring Porter Kilbert on alto and Jerry Wiggins at the piano, and Duke Ellington's Prelude to a Kiss with Benny Carter on the solo alto. Fish Fry and Prelude to a Kiss.

0: Prelude to a Kiss, and Fish Fry, Benny Carter and his orchestra. We'll be right back.
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0: This is Todd Hill. Welcome back to the Black Cat's Jump as we explore the 1943-1944 Benny Carter Orchestra. While we can't be certain as to individuals, a collective group personnel for the period in question would include a rhythm section of Gerald Wiggins on piano, Jim Edwards on guitar, bassist Charlie Drayton, and Max Roach on the drums. The reeds are still Porter Kilbert, Willard Brown, tenor soloist Bumps Myers, and Gene Porter. The trumpets have had the most instability, no doubt because of the wartime draft. They are believed to include Ed Davis, Fats Ford, Sleepy Grider, Milt Fletcher, and possibly Carl George. The trombones are still J.J., Shorty Houghton, and Slim Moore, possibly Bart Varsalona as well. One thing is for sure, the soloists on this beautiful live shot of Stardust are Benny Carter on trumpet, Bumps Myers on tenor, and a stunning turn by the young trombonist J.J. Johnson. We'll follow that up with Rose Room, Benny Carter and his orchestra, 1944, from the Trianon Ballroom.

Rose Room, and before that, Stardust. Two outstanding standards by the 1944 Benny Carter Orchestra, captured live at the Trianon Ballroom in Los Angeles. Now here's an interesting track. Clarinetist Barney Biggard sits in with the rhythm section on T for Two. This is most likely from an Armed Forces Radio Service Jubilee broadcast, as both leaders were frequent guests on the show emanating from the West Coast. Following that, George Gershwin's Somebody Loves Me, with solo spots for Benny's alto and Jerry Wiggins at the piano. T for Two, featuring Barney Biggard and Somebody Loves Me, Benny Carter and his orchestra.

Somebody Loves Me and Tea for Two, featuring guest soloist Barney Biggard with Benny Carter and his orchestra. This is Todd Hill, and you're listening to The Black Cat's Jump. Next, a beautiful I Cover the Waterfront with a lovely lyrical trumpet solo by Benny and Bumps Myers on tenor. After that, a chart by J.J. Johnson, J.J. Jump. And here is the genesis of the tune Rambo that J.J. would write and record with Count Basie about a year and a half later. I Cover the Waterfront and J.J. Jump, Benny Carter and his orchestra.

J.J. Jump and I Cover the Waterfront, 1944, Benny Carter and his orchestra. Closing out this program, two outstanding tracks. Who's Sorry Now, featuring Benny, and pianist Sonny White, but even Benny couldn't identify the tenor or guitar soloist since the personnel changes were so frequent toward the end of 1944. The last tune is Sleep, taken at a breakneck tempo, and Benny thought it sounded like Eddie Haywood Jr. had returned to play the solo spot he did 3 years earlier when they were actually in the recording studios. One thing's for sure, it's only for insomniacs. Who's Sorry Now? And Sleep, Benny Carter and his orchestra.

0: Sleep and Who's Sorry Now? Benny Carter and his orchestra, 1944. It's time to pack up the horns, grab the bags, and jump on the bus. We hope you've enjoyed this show featuring Benny Carter. Join us on the next episode in which we hear the John Kirby Sextet. For myself and co-producer George Eldred, keep swinging till we meet again.
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We're part of the educational mission of Murray State University. 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

0: Welcome to Cafe Jazz. George Eldred with you for some music. Tonight's Live at 10 segment, Lenny Tristano back in 1955.
1: And it's that time again, the jazz man, Andy Smith, is back on the air with great jazz. 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
4: It's 9 o'clock on a Wednesday night, and time for another edition of Cafe Jazz with Colonel Tom. How are you, Tom?
5: I'm fine, Tracy. And you?
4: I am well.
5: Well, you're looking all smiley and happy over there. Must be not a bad day so far.
4: Some days are better than others, I guess.
5: I know what it is.
0: Welcome to the Jazz Vault. I'm George Eldred, and here's my Cafe Jazz from the 16th of November, way back in 2011, with Milt Jackson, the great bass player Paul Chambers, two tracks from him, also Dinah Washington, Karen Allison, Lee Morgan, and Christian McBride. Hope you enjoy it. Welcome to Cafe Jazz. George Eldred with you for some music. A couple of night from the great alto saxophonist Art Pepper. And three acts from the Fujitsu Concord 27th Jazz Festival in 1995. That's tonight's Live at 10 segment. Also, Nicholas Payton and Dinah Washington. Kicking it off, drummer Cecil Brooks III with Swamp Run.

You are exactly as I assumed that you were. A typical Swiss audience. Of course, a Swiss audience might not be

the greatest audience in the world, but they will do until the real thing comes along. I tell you. We're going to hear from our Vibrahop virtuoso at this moment. A young man who has scaled the heights of eternity and move within the realm of the metaphysical. I'm speaking of that master musician, Mr. Milt Jackson.

Yeah, something a little different there. Vibraphonist Teddy Charles and the ensemble he called the Tintet. That was called Lydian M1. Another vibraphonist, Milt Jackson, along with James Moody and Dizzy Gillespie, and a tune called SKJ. And we started out with Swamp Run from drummer Cecil Brooks III here on Cafe Jazz. Two from the great Art Pepperdine from the year 1960. Conti Condoli on trumpet. Wynton Kelly, the pianist. Paul Chambers bass. Jimmy Cobb on drums. Whims of Chambers. Follow that with a tune, Why Are We Afraid? Then pianist Eric Reed gives us Bouncin' with Boo Boo.

Bouncing with Boo Boo, Eric Reed on piano, Marcus Printup trumpet, Walter Blanding Jr. on tenor, Rodney Whitaker bass, Rodney Green on drums. And before that, the year 1960, Art Pepper from the album Getting Together, Whims of Chambers. Follow that up with Why Are We Afraid here on Cafe Jazz. 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I'm George Eldred with you for the Jazz Vault. It's my Cafe Jazz from November 16th, 2011. And set number three tonight, starting up with Dinah Washington singing Bessie Smith. You've been a good old wagon. Then Nicholas Payton from this moment on, and other trumpeter Roy Eldridge with The Heat Is On.

Trumpeter Roy Eldridge with Don Byas on tenor, Claude Bowling on piano, Guy DeFatto on bass, and Armand Molinetti on drums. 1951 in Paris, the heat is on. Before that, trumpeter Nicholas Payton with guitarist Mark Whitfield, Mulgrew Miller piano, Reggie Veal on bass, Monty Croft on vibes, and drummer Lewis Nash from This Moment On. And we started out the set with Dinah Washington covering a little Bessie Smith. She sang us, "You've Been a Good Old Wagon," here on Cafe Jazz. I'm George Eldred. This is WKMS FM HD Murray, WKMD HD Madisonville, and WKMT Fulton, with news and music at WKMS.org. We are part of the educational mission of Murray State University. It's the Jazz Vault. George Eldred here, and it's my Cafe Jazz from November 16th, 2011. Coming up at 1, hear the BBC World Service overnight. And let's get this Live at 10 segment going. Three groups from the Fujitsu Concord 27th Jazz Festival in 1995 at the Concord Pavilion. And we started out with Karen Allison with No More Blues, Danny Embry on guitar, Alan Farnham piano, Bob Bowman bass, and Colin Bailey on drums. Then Scott Hamilton and his quintet, Joel Henley on trombone, Frank Vignola guitar, Jerry Wiggins piano, John Witala bass, and drummer Vince Latino, Blue Capers, then the Concord All-Stars with Donna Lee.

0: Thank you very much. Alan Farnham on piano. Danny Embry on guitar. Bob Bowman on the bass. Colin Bailey on the drums.
1: Ladies and gentlemen, Scott Hamilton.

0: Let's hear it for Lil Pep, Denny Green, Randy Zank, Chris Potter, Ricky Woodard, Howard Alder,
1: Ray Brown.
2: Yeah, the Concord Jazz Stars there with Donna Lee, and before that, Scott Hamilton and his quintet with Blue Capers. And to begin, Karin Allison with No More Blues from the 1995 Fujitsu Concord Jazz Festival. 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I'm George Eldred with you for the Jazz Vault. It's my Cafe Jazz from November 16th, 2011. And getting back to the music, Lee Morgan and the title track to the Blue Note album from 1964, Tomcat.

0: Yeah, that tune called Dexterity, and for good reason, gosh. Roy Hargrove there from the album Parker's Mood. Before that, Oscar Peterson with Ella Fitzgerald and More Than You Know. And we started out trumpeter Lee Morgan, Jackie McLean on alto, Curtis Fuller trombone, McCoy Tyner piano, Bob Cranshaw bass, and drummer Art Blakey with Tomcat here on Cafe Jazz. Here's Billie Holiday from the album Lady in Autumn, I Didn't Know What Time It Was.
1: Once I was young, yesterday perhaps, danced with Jim and Paul, kiss some other chaps.

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You're My Everything, trumpeter Sal Marquez, with Mike Long on piano, Dave Carpenter bass, Joe LaBarbera on drums. Prior to that, Billie Holiday with I Didn't Know What Time It Was.

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The BBC World Service Overnight is next.

0: Coming up on Morning Edition, President Donald Trump arrives in China today. Pete Hegseth faces questions on the Hill about the rising cost of the war in Iran. And FDA Commissioner Marty Makary resigns. These stories and more coming up at the top of the hour in about 25 minutes right here on WKMS. Support comes from the members of St. John's Episcopal Church in Murray, who spread the message that God loves you, no exceptions. They welcome everyone no matter where they are on their journey of faith. Sunday morning services are at 10:30, in person or live streamed on Facebook. 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The Town and Gown Community Band performs June the 2nd at 7:30 at the Rotary Amphitheater in Central Park. They celebrate the 4th of July at 7 p.m. at Murray State's Lovett Auditorium, along with the chorale. All are welcome.
1: Good morning, I'm Michelle Martin. You might remember a couple of months ago we told you about actor Cristo Fernandez. He plays the super hyped football player Danny Rojas on the show Ted Lasso. Fernandez was working to up his game in real life in a bid to join a professional soccer team. At 35, he was considered a long shot, but yesterday, Fernandez made the El Paso Locomotives. Like the poster in Ted Lasso's locker room says, believe. It's Morning Edition.
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3: 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I'm Leila Fadel.
1: And I'm Michelle Martin. Good morning. Teenagers enjoying the first steps toward independence have always liked to gather at parties, maybe at a local mall or at a park. Adults often find these get-togethers annoying. But recently, gatherings in some places are taking what seems, in some cases, like a more ominous turn. Here's a couple of local TV reports.
4: Out-of-control teenagers taking over streets across the nation now.
5: Meanwhile, a community field day at Orlando turned to swarms of teenagers actually being chased by police officers. And organizers say that the teens tried to take over the family-friendly event. West News' David Jones is here.
1: We called Kristen Henning to get her take on this, what are being called teen takeovers. She's a professor at Georgetown Law Center who also directs the school's Juvenile Justice Clinic and Initiative. Good morning, Professor Henning. Thanks so much for joining us.
6: Good morning, Michelle. Thank you for having this conversation.
1: Well, so tell us about what are being called teen takeovers. Some people call them like flash mobs. And what makes these different from other types of impromptu hangouts? Is it the size? Because kids can gather on social media and the groups are bigger. What are you seeing?
6: Look, you know, a teen takeover is literally a group of teenagers who get together at a designated time, at a designated location, to do what teenagers do, which is socialize, laugh, you know, hang out with friends, get some outdoor space, and what makes these different is that they are now being sensationalized and they're getting a bad rap because we are seeing video clips and reports, sensationalized reports like the ones you just played about out of control kids, swarms of young people interfering with businesses. And the reality is in so many of these instances, we are sensationalizing teenagers, often lower income children of color who are taking over, if you will, or visiting gentrified neighborhoods.
1: Okay.
6: Or the focus becomes on the delinquent or criminal activity that takes place.
1: Okay. So has your clinic had any cases connected to these get-togethers in the D.C. area?
6: So we have not. And in the District of Columbia, the arrest numbers have been quite low in the recent April and March incidents of this. And I think it's telling that our clinic, has not had any arrest tied to this.
1: Okay.
6: Seeing anywhere from 2 to 8 kids on each occasion of these teen gatherings being arrested.
1: For what, though? For fighting among themselves? For what? Property damage?
6: Excellent question. I mean, I pulled it up. I was curious about this myself. The one in March had two youth arrests that we found reported, and there were indeed two guns recovered in April. And I'll say more about that if you like. April, there were about eight arrests. We're talking about five arrests were what they call assault on a police officer. And people have to understand, this is not a situation where a child is running over and initiating an assault on a police officer. So, but these are, you know, encounters.
1: So if you're concerned clearly is that kids are being resisting, that kids are being criminalized, what is a more effective strategy in your case, in your opinion?
6: Yeah. So the more successful strategy is creating, it's a couple of things. It's creating positive spaces for young people to hang out. So I want to give a shout out to the Department of Parks and Recreation for their teen night outs. Also, another positive response is outreach teams, youth outreach teams, like Words
1: we
6: Life.
1: We have to leave it there for now. Kristen Henning is director of the Juvenile Justice Clinic and Initiative at Georgetown Law Center. This is Morning Edition from NPR News. I'm Michelle Martin.
3: And I'm Leila Fadel.
7: This is Think History. I'm Bill Goodman. Cane Ridge Meeting House near Paris in Bourbon County was the scene of the largest camp meeting in the Great Revival Movement. On August 8, 1801, Reverend Barton Warren Stone's congregation hosted a multi-day revival meeting that attracted more than 10,000 people. Considered the first such religious movement in America, the revival gave birth to a movement seeking unity among Christians along non-sectarian lines, and in time led to the organization of the Christian Church. Three separate but related denominations trace their origins to Cane Ridge: the Christian Church Disciples of Christ, the Independent Christian Church, and the Churches of Christ. The original log church, both the oldest and largest in Kentucky, is now preserved inside a stone structure that serves as a museum at the historic site. Weddings and church services continue to be held there on occasion.
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1: Can science answer why we exist?
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3: 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Tickets are at pennyroyalarts.org. Good morning, it's 11 o'clock. I'm Daniel Hurt, and Sounds Good is coming up next.

0: That's Donovan, Sunshine, Superman. We heard Vampire Weekend with M79 and The Stranglers, Golden Brown. 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
0: 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Her full-length debut, Keep Steady, is available on all streaming platforms. That's Live Lunch featuring Jessie Williams Friday at noon, supported by Wits End Records in Murray. You're listening to Sounds Good. It's your midday music and community conversation program. I'm Tracy Ross. Three candidates are running in Kentucky's primary election next week for a state House seat that represents Graves County and part of McCracken County. First, we'll hear from Republican State Representative Kim Holloway, who is in her first term in office. She won the office by defeating former State Representative Richard Heath in the 2024 primary. Now the two are both running against each other for the District 2 seat again, and are joined in the race by Mayfield City Council member Nate Cox. WKMS Assistant News Director Hannah Sod spoke with Holloway about her campaign for a second term in the state legislature.
2: Hi, Kim. Thanks for joining me.
3: Hi, Hannah. Thanks for having me on today.
2: So my first question is, what should voters know about you, and why are you running for re-election?
3: Well, this is, I've just finished my second session in office. I was sworn in January the 1st of 2025. And I think that what I've worked the hardest on is to make myself a presence here in the community. Tried to be completely transparent, available to all of the people that I work for. I work really hard to educate everyone on what is going on in Frankfort and here at home. And I think that it's been very much appreciated. I think that our district deserves someone who's willing to maintain communication with them. It's something that we haven't had a whole lot of around here. Down here in Western Kentucky, we are, we're 4 hours away from Frankfort, and there's a gap in between what goes on here and what goes on in our government. And it's been my priority since day one to try to bridge that gap.
2: And speaking of priorities, what would your priorities be over the next 2 years if you're reelected?
3: I hope to continue the opportunity to reduce the state income tax. We were not able to vote on this year because we did not meet the thresholds necessary, but we were able to vote on it in 2025, which was, of course, effective this tax year. I'm going to continue to work on some bills that I've had in the House over the past couple of years, the first one being efforts to increase transparency in our highway contracts, saving taxpayers money. I'm going to continue working on what was House Bill 773 from 2026, which is for the domestic violence registry. It got quite a bit of feedback from survivors across the state, indicating that they were supportive of this effort.
2: Gotcha. And more looking at your district, what do you see as the signature issue in your district that you would look to address in office?
3: The first phone call that I took once I took office was from some farmers in my district. And I went down there to visit the Clarks River area with them. It's been a source of significant flooding over the past 50 years or so. And it's just been allowed to just to collect debris over such a long period of time that it's really causing damage to our farmland, our homes, infrastructure, roads and bridges. I know there was a death during one of the floods last year. And so from the time I took office, that's the issue that I have worked on the hardest, that we were able to secure funding for some cleanup this year in the budget. Clarks River Board was awarded $210,000 to continue the efforts to clean all that debris up. And we've also sought some funding at the federal level. We'll know more about that next year, but I think that's a significant economic issue for both Graves and McCracken County because it affects both of the counties in my district.
2: And if you're reelected, how would you work to improve the quality of life for your residents?
3: Well, I think if you ask anyone here in this district, especially in Graves County, we have a lack of well-paying jobs, and we need to focus on economic development, have plans to meet with our economic development director in Graves County here as soon as the primary is over. You know, the primary indicator of whether or not a business wants to come here is whether or not our infrastructure is intact. So we need to make sure that we're able to make those investments in our roads and our bridges and all of the things necessary that are the basic building blocks of any business wanting to set up roots here.
2: One thing that is making this election different from some others across the state is that you're not the only candidate in this race who has legislative experience. So the tables have turned where past elections you had beaten the incumbent at that time. But now, how is this election changing now that you're the incumbent and having to face now two candidates, one of them who also has legislative experience?
3: Well, I think that voters will ultimately decide whether they appreciate the effort that I've put into my work over the past couple of years. I've tried very, very hard to be present here at home and while I'm in Frankfort. You know, I promised change. I thought that we needed a change, and I feel like I have provided that. There is genuine representation in Frankfort now that is there for the right reasons and for nothing else. You know, I have a hard time understanding why a person would want to run again after they've been unseated. But I think when your intentions are not genuine, it's easy just to become addicted to that life. And I think a return to that life is what's being sought here.
2: What would you say you have accomplished during your first term in office, and why do you think people should vote you back in?
3: Well, at the risk of repeating myself, I've accomplished building that bridge in between here and Frankfort. I think that people feel like they have, unfettered access to the representative, which is what they deserve. I see myself as a messenger and as an advocate and not a leader. You know, I'm someone that is supposed to take, my district's concerns to Frankfort on their behalf. I'm also supposed to be the person that helps them to find resources for whatever their needs are here. I think that I should be reelected because I genuinely care about my district. I want to see us do well. I want to make sure that everyone feels like their voice is heard. Was successful this year at passing my first bill, which I think is a testament to my ability to build relationships and good relationships in Frankfort and focus on the issues that matter most here in Graves and McCracken counties.
2: Was there anything else that I didn't ask about that you wanted to share with voters, or any last thoughts that you wanted voters to know?
3: Goodness, I can't really think of anything right off. I might just add that my commitment to the campaign that I ran before I won office in 2024 is to uphold constitutional principles. You know, I firmly believe in individual liberty and fiscal responsibility and a small government, and I think that I have excelled at keeping my word.
0: That was Kim Holloway, who is running for re-election to the Kentucky State House seat representing Graves County and part of McCracken County. You can hear this interview again in the WKMS Primary Election Voter Guide at WKMS.org. Mayfield City Council member Nate Cox is running in the State House District 2 race to represent Graves County and part of McCracken County in the state legislature. He's not only looking to unseat incumbent Kim Holloway, he's also running against former State Representative Richard Heath. WUKMS Assistant News Director Hannah Sod spoke with Cox about why he's seeking election to the State House.
2: Hi, Nate. Thanks for joining me.
4: Hey, how you doing this morning? Thanks for doing this.
2: So the first question that I have for you is, what should voters know about you and why are you running for this office?
4: So we'll start with, what people should know about me and whatnot. I've been in the community for about 20 years now. About 10 years ago, kind of ramped up and got a little more involved. I joined city politics, got on the Mayfield City Council then. December of 2021, kind of everything became really ramped up. So I was in the right place to do, I think I was on five city boards then, because I had just bumped off of city council, which was great, until December of 21. And then all those boards got very busy, very fast. So I became real quickly involved in recovering specifically four or five buildings around town, as well as being on the Mayfield Rebuild Board to help kind of the whole community get their feet back. Since then, I've learned a lot more about state and federal levels of politics, just because with so much help needed and where we were starting from, it was definitely necessary to kind of bump at those levels, if you will. And kind of what I've ran into is, just the inefficiencies that come at those levels, the complicated, a lot of red tape, a lot of just yuck. I tell people all the time, FEMA definitely has the correct amount of letters. It's a four-letter word. So, just in doing all that, it became apparent to me, and I had, already talked with my family in the beginning, I didn't want to get on city council and sit on city council for 20 years, because to be really honest, it's not hard to do that. I've already got the signs printed. I've already got shirts. Everybody knows me, you file, you run, boom, and you're pretty much going to be on. But I just always felt like there was a little something better for me to do. And I've always been taught, help as much as you can, however you can. So it was just time for a change. And couple that with, understanding that city politics with the federal and state got a little confusing with the recovery. And then what really spurred me is a couple of things. The environment of the race that's kind of been going on for District 2 state representative for basically 6 years is a little embarrassing. Specifically something called SB 181, which was a bill last year that came down dealing with teacher/volunteer communications with students. It was very apparent with that bill to me that they didn't put the right people in the room before they started talking about it, or they did and they just didn't care. I don't know which one's better, but just the mess that came with that bill, then the mess was at, the level I was at. It rolled out in the middle of the summer, which is a terrible time to roll something out that affects teachers because they're taking their time. They're enjoying. So that put a lot of administrators with schools in the role where they had to explain to teachers who were going to, national conventions for DECA, Ed Rising, FCCLA, all the things. They had to explain to them how they were supposed to communicate with these children who a month ago they could text. And then now they're in Los Angeles with five kids on their own, but they can't text them. Just a lot of big mess. So after that, I kind of decided, okay, I know where I want to go and what I want to do. So I just started asking a lot of questions. And that's how I get to running for state representative.
2: So if you're elected to the state house, what would your priorities be in that office?
4: Kind of back to what I said, red tape, I get that it's necessary, specifically in this area, dependency. Is kind of one of the things that I would want to push away from. We have a lot of great counties and a lot of great cities. But the reason that, specifically back to the tornado, the reason that the money and the support was there when we needed it from the state was because that's how the system is set up. They spend so much time telling cities and counties how they can raise money or how they should do with their money. that they kind of put them in a position where they're dependent. There was a bill that started through this time. It kind of got knocked down, but the state was going to, in all their niceness, was, you know, they decided that the cities and counties don't need to hold their own occupational tax at their level. Why don't we pay that to the state? And the state will just pay it back to us once a quarter when we need it, slash after they had earned the interest that had been put into it and they'd taken the power away. So I feel like we overcomplicate things, specifically to the state representative race. You know, each state representative has 45,000 people in their district. Why in the world are people running for this like they're running for federal Congress when McCracken County commissioners have more people under them, if you will, than a state representative? This should be ran like a county position. You should be with your people. You should talk to your people. You should know what they want and focus on things that they want instead of stuff that I call, you know, national politics. Like, should we have a voice in national politics? Absolutely. Should we be more worried about the things that are going on at the national level than the roads and bridges in Graves County and District 2? No. So that would be a big focus for me, is just kind of bring, you know, common sense is a word I use a lot. Just bring a little common sense back into this. Let the cities and counties do what they want. Small government is small government.
2: And to that point, how would you work to improve the quality of life for residents in Graves County and that portion of McCracken that's in this district?
4: So, you know, I know everybody hates to go back to before the tornado and after the tornado, but I think the tornado gave us so many great examples of how this should work. You know, specific to the Graves County tornado, and I'm sure, you know, Dawson Springs, all the other things, the people that really did the work after the tornado, like, we don't have hundreds of houses in Graves County because of anything the government did. We have hundreds of houses that weren't there that are there now in Graves County because nonprofits partnered with private businesses and built the houses. Like, the city of Mayfield didn't build any houses. Graves County didn't build any houses. These nonprofits came in and did it. So, you know, I played football growing up and I was on the offensive line, and the offensive line's job is to set the play and then let the person that knows what they're doing do their job. Politics should work just like that, you know, be it economic development or rebuilding after a tornado or anything. We are the support role. Of course, if something goes wrong, offensive linemen got all the blame, which is, you know, kind of how it works. But we should set up the economic development drivers in the state or whatever to where they can take the ball and run. You know, don't get in their way.
2: You know, you kind of alluded to this earlier, but one thing about this race that I think stands out from some other races that are going on across the state is that you have a current incumbent who's running for re-election. You have another person who has been in the office at least 10 years prior and now is running to try and get back in the office, and you're coming in as the candidate that doesn't have that experience behind you. So for voters, what do you think needs to change in this district, and why should people vote you into the office to do that?
4: So one thing real quick, I am very, very big fan of transparency and just what's going on. The first week of August, when I started into this, one of the first things I did, because, you know, I've done politics, I know politics, but also am just decent. Okay. I went and asked the incumbent that, you know, basically Richard Heath. Okay. I went and asked Richard Heath if he was going to run for office. At that point in time, he told me no. He was pretty happy doing what he was doing. So I just decided, okay, time, you know, I kind of knew what I wanted, and I knew that Ms. Holloway was going to run again, but I also knew that that's kind of what, you know, that's politics, okay? But, you know, like I said, I understand this game, so I wasn't fully expecting that to stick. But that's how you get into a race, running with all the people that have held the office for the last 15 years. You know, when I got a phone call in December from Richard, and he said he was thinking about running, you know, I was like, okay, you know, again, not surprised, but also I'm very committed. Even in December, I was very committed to this. You know, specific to this race and why me, I think the other two do a great job proving that over and over again. I think we have all set back for 6 years and been part of this kind of nasty feud. And it's just embarrassing is the word that I hear. It's the word that I use, and it's a word that I hear when talking to people. It's just time to move on. The last 6 years, because of COVID or tornado or some personal stuff with me, they've just been a lot of strife and mess. And I just think this is a great opportunity to start looking into the next decade with the nuclear power attention that's coming to West Paducah and all that. you know, I think we're at a spot where we need somebody that understands how stuff works, but that hasn't spent the last few decades using every inch of the relationships that they have and burning some bridges. I just think it's time for a fresh start for all of us, honestly.
0: That was Nate Cox, who is running for election to the Kentucky State House seat representing Graves County and part of McCracken County. We previously heard from incumbent Kim Holloway, and later in the show we'll hear from the third candidate in the race, Richard Heath. 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
0: 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You're listening to Sounds Good. I'm Tracy Ross. Thanks for spending part of your Wednesday with me today. Let's get back into music now with this from Talking Heads, Don't Worry About the Government.

0: This is Los Straight Jackets with the White Stripes, Icky Thump, Shannon and the Clems, Oh So Close Yet So Far, Crooked Fingers with From All Weights, featuring Matt Berninger. We heard Cindy Lee with Flesh and Blood and Jonathan Richman and the Modern Lovers with Government Center. I began with Talking Heads, Don't Worry About the Government. 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I'm Tracy Ross. Thanks for spending part of your Wednesday with me today on Sounds Good. Come back for another hour after news from NPR and Kentucky Public Radio. Good afternoon. It's 12 o'clock.
1: Live from NPR News, I'm Lakshmi Singh. President Trump is on a high-stakes visit to China. NPR's Tamara Keith reports the welcome Trump received at the airport is only the beginning.
2: There was a red carpet rolled up to Air Force One, and a military band started playing as Trump appeared at the top of the stairs. Trump was greeted by the vice president of China and 300 Chinese teens in matching outfits who waved small Chinese and U.S. flags in sync while chanting a welcome to Trump. A much larger ceremony is planned for when Chinese President Xi Jinping welcomes Trump at the Great Hall of the People. Trade is on the agenda for the visit, and to drive that home, Trump was joined on the flight over by NVIDIA CEO Jensen Huang and Tesla CEO Elon Musk. Tamara Keith, NPR News, Beijing.
1: The Trump administration says it's imposing a moratorium on new Medicare enrollments by hospice and home health agencies in order to root out fraud. For the next 6 months, new providers of the affected services will be unable to sign up for reimbursement from the federal insurance program for older adults and individuals with disabilities. President Trump is expected to name David Ventrella as the next acting director of the Immigration and Customs Enforcement Agency. NPR's Jimena Bustillo with more.
3: Ventrella most recently worked for the department overseeing contracts between ICE and various detention facilities. He previously worked for ICE during the Obama and George W. Bush administrations. He left the agency to work for GEO Group, a private prison company that contracts with the federal government for immigration detention. The selection comes as leadership at DHS, led by new Secretary Mark Wayne Mullen, are looking to shift away from controversial surges of enforcement and build up detention and deportation capacity. Ventrella will inherit a much larger workforce. About 12,000 new employees were added in the last year. Jimena Bustillo, NPR News, Washington.
1: The federal civil trial continues in Oakland, California today against artificial intelligence company OpenAI. Billionaire Elon Musk, who has a rival firm, is also suing OpenAI CEO Sam Altman. We have more from KQED's Rachel Miro.
4: Sam Altman said no single person should control AGI, artificial intelligence, or AI that surpasses human intelligence. So he told the court Elon Musk's insistence on majority control made him a poor fit for OpenAI. On cross-examination, Musk's attorney asked whether Altman had repeatedly been called a liar by people with whom he'd done business. Altman replied, quote, "I have heard people say that." This case turns on how OpenAI, which began as a public interest nonprofit, has come to be a for-profit industry leader. Closing arguments are Thursday. For NPR News, I'm Rachel Miro.
1: This is NPR News.
5: From Kentucky Public Radio, I'm Rip Reinhart. A town in south-central Kentucky has voted to pause any future development of data centers. In a meeting Monday night, council members for Cave City rejected a zoning amendment that would have required data centers to be located at least 200 feet from any property line and produce at least half of the electricity needed to operate. Mayor Dwayne Hatcher told council members that multiple developers are considering the region. City Council member Letitia Klein says data centers aren't a good fit for Barron County's karst landscape.
6: The problem is that we all use data, but it 100% is not right for our region, not just because of Mammoth Cave, but because of agriculture, the fact that we have only 4 square miles. So you're talking about the majority of our city being taken up by data centers.
5: The city council also voted to approve a 1-year moratorium on data center applications. That would allow time for local leaders to create regulations governing data centers, which currently aren't in place in Cave City. That moratorium still requires 2 votes before it becomes official. On the heels of the Kentucky Derby, Attorney General Russell Coleman is telling federal regulators that jurisdiction over sports gambling belongs to states. As Lisa Autry of member station WKYU reports, Coleman says prediction markets have no right to offer sports wagering.
7: Coleman is among 41 attorneys general who sent a letter to the Commodity Futures Trading Commission arguing that prediction markets have become unregulated sports books. The platforms, including Polymarket and Kalshi, allow users to place wagers on game winners, point spreads, and player statistics, bypassing consumer protection laws and tax requirements. The AGs argue those wagers are used for entertainment-based gambling rather than for financial risk management, and they fall outside the CFTC's jurisdiction. Coleman and his counterparts argue that sports gambling without careful regulation poses serious risk, with millions of Americans qualifying as problem gamblers. The coalition argues that states, not the CFTC, are best equipped to protect their residents from gambling addiction and other associated harms. I'm Lisa Autry in Bowling Green.
5: And I'm Rip Reinhart in Louisville. This is Kentucky Public Radio.
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0: Good afternoon. Welcome to the second hour of Sounds Good on this Wednesday. I'm Tracy Ross. Coming up at 12:20, Assistant News Director Hannah Sod speaks with the third of the 3 candidates running for the Kentucky State House seat that represents Graves County and part of McCracken County. I have great music lined up for you this hour, including selections from Neil Young. I have Ryan Davis and the Roadhouse Band and Iron and Wine. I have Snail Mail with a great Pavement cover in this first set. Sunny this afternoon, a high in the upper 70s. Clear tonight with a low in the upper 40s, and sunny skies tomorrow, a high near 75. 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
9: Take a wrong turn somewhere, call you Sunday, say I'm losing it, I'm running hot on empty, firing off some willful bottom line. Gave it everything I had, I am

0: Lucy Dacus with Planting Tomatoes. We heard Snail Mail covering Pavement, that's Shoot the Singer, and Snowcaps brought us in with Wasteland. You're listening to Sounds Good on Murray State's 91.3 WKMS. Still here, still public, thanks to you.
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1: 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You're listening to Sounds Good. It's your midday music and community conversation program. I'm Tracy Ross. Richard Heath was first elected to Kentucky's State House in 2012 and served there through 2024. That year, he lost the Republican primary election to current incumbent Kim Holloway. Now Heath is running against Holloway and another candidate, Nate Cox, to try to get back into the State House. WKMS Assistant News Director Hannah Sod spoke with Heath about why he thinks voters should choose him to represent them in Frankfort.
2: Hi, Richard. Thank you for joining me today.
3: Hi. Thanks for having me.
2: So my first question for you is, what should voters know about you, and why are you running for this office?
3: So I've served in Frankfort for 12 years, 8 years in the majority party, chaired the House Agriculture Committee, and was able to do a lot of good for West Kentucky. Some of the most recent things was the veterinary school at Murray State University. I led the charge on that to get the ball moving and get us to where we are today. Grew up here in Graves County, lived here all my life. My wife, Ruth, and I had 3 married daughters, 7 grandchildren, and 2 great-grandchildren. And we attend Trace Creek Baptist Church.
2: Gotcha. What would your priorities be if you're elected back into this seat?
3: My number one priority is regional jails, a regional jail for this area. I've talked to the judge executives from surrounding counties. Many of those counties are saying their jails are aging out. The time is approaching. They're going to have to do something. And a standalone county jail is expensive. It's a drain on the local taxpayers to support it. It's not a profit center. And the regional jail would be more than just another jail. It would have a drug rehabilitation component. It would have a mental health component, a job training component, and then transition housing to help the inmates when they're finished their time to have a place to go and learn how to be on their own again until they can get on their feet, get a job, get on their feet, and have housing that they can support themselves.
2: Along with this regional jail, are there other issues that you would say or that you would call signature issues in your district over this next term that you would want to address?
3: We're still rebuilding Mayfield, and for the most part, we're coming along really well. I was able to secure $54 million for rebuilding downtown Mayfield, the government buildings, City Hall, the county courthouse for the physical court, police station, fire station, Mayfield Electric and Water. Those are coming along fine. There are still other needs that will come along, not just in Mayfield, but the other towns and counties that suffered losses from the tornado like Dawson Springs. But it's still a long road to recovery. There's other issues that need to be addressed, infrastructure. I know Mayfield needs a auxiliary substation. When the tornado came through in December 21, it took out their only substation, and there was no backup. And then in order to accommodate growth and expansion in this area, there needs to be an additional substation to handle the growth. So there's always projects like that that will come up at any time.
2: And if you're elected to this office, how would you work to improve the quality of life for your district residents?
3: So quality of life is tied to income, and income is tied to jobs. As we're rebuilding for the future and trying to attract industry to this area. And the industry doesn't have to come to Graves County and Mayfield. It'd be great if it did. But the surrounding counties, like the project going on in McCracken County, $1.8 billion expansion and the nuclear component of it, a rising tide raises all ships. So any industry we can attract to Western Kentucky, especially the Jackson Purchase area, will benefit the quality of life for the citizens in this area.
2: One thing that makes this race stand out from other state house races that are happening in primaries across Kentucky is that you are trying to get back into office after Kim Holloway beat you in 2024. So what would you say makes this year's race different, and why are you trying to get back into this office?
3: So in 2024, I lost by 160 votes with a 13% voter turnout. I didn't see that as a mandate for either one of us. I don't think enough people went to the polls and voted to make a, I guess, a decision that represented the majority of the people. I have built relationships in Frankfort over the last 12 years, have a good working relationship with House and Senate leadership, with committee chairs, with their colleagues in the House and the Senate, and I'm able to accomplish things that a freshman legislature cannot accomplish, like the $54 million that we got from Mayfield. So I want to go, I'll enjoy the legislative process. I want to get back to Frankfort and continue the work that I started and be there for the next major push that comes. Relationships are important in Frankfort. And I've built those relationships. And when you need something for your area, when the relationship's already built, it's easier to get something done. I want to continue to serve the people of West Kentucky. I have a conservative record on voting, pro-life, pro-law enforcement, pro-agriculture, and committed to reducing the income tax to zero over time. We've already moved it from 6% to 3.5%, which represents a $3.2 billion savings to the men and women who get up and go to work every day. That's $3.2 billion with a B that stays in their pocket, and they can spend the way they want to. And those are the kind of things that I enjoyed about the legislative process, when I can make a difference and it impacts the people that I serve. Then that's what I enjoy about it, and that's what I want to get back to doing.
2: During your first decade plus in the House, what would you say your biggest accomplishments were? And is there anything that you would do differently if you're reelected to this office, or anything that you've taken from this time out of the state legislature?
3: So there's several things. As chair of the House Agriculture Committee that I was involved in, not only promoting legislation, but blocking legislation that would be harmful. But some of those items, the cottage food law bill, for example, that would allow home bakers to bake shelf-stable items in their kitchen, their home kitchen, without spending the money for a commercial kitchen. And they can sell up to $60,000 a year out of their kitchen without having to transition to a commercial kitchen. That has been a direct impact, and I know people are live around here and go to church with that have benefited from that. for the farmers, 10% weight variance on their trucks hauling their products to market. And then another one that affects not only farmers but ag business people, but divisible load bill. So the dealerships don't have to take the dual wheels off the tractors or the combines to deliver them to the farm and then send a crew out there to put them back on. So things like that that directly impact the locals. Of course, I'm proud of my pro-life vote. I have a 100% voting record for the pro-life bills that we've passed through Frankfort and sanctity of the human life. I've always stood for that. Second Amendment rights and First Amendment rights. So those are some examples of some of the things that I consistently work on as a legislator. There was one other one that I just thought of. Kentucky farmland should belong to Kentucky families. And I worked on a bill for 2 years to make it illegal for foreign countries that are hostile to the United States, like China and Russia, to own Kentucky farmland. And that bill got all the way to the finish line and didn't cross the finish line in 2024. My seatmate in the House refiled the same bill in 25, and it passed with flying colors. So that was a piece of legislation that I worked hard on and was proud of, and just didn't quite get it across the finish line, but it still got passed into law, and I'm thankful for that.
2: And is there anything else you want voters to know about you ahead of this election, or anything that we haven't asked you about today that you would like to share?
3: Well, I'm the same person today that I've been for the last 12 years and the other times that they've elected me, and I will continue to represent them in Frankfort with the same conservative values and policies that I've always had. And I live here local. I'm accessible. I see people when I'm out and about. My wife and I, you know, attend church. We eat local restaurants. We shop at the local stores. And when we see people, I'm available to stop and talk and listen and answer their questions. So that hasn't changed. I would love the opportunity to go back and continue to represent this area in Frankfort, and would very much appreciate their vote in the May primary.
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1: 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Tickets at livewellchs.org and at the door. 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I'm Tracy Ross. Thanks for spending part of your Wednesday with me today. I've got a super-sized final set for you today, and I'll begin with Ryan Davis and the Roadhouse Band, New Threats from the Soul.

flower had Heisman buzz. Now it's a pissing competition.

Neil Young with On the Beach. We heard Spoon, Don't Make Me a Target, and Radiohead with A Punch Up at a Wedding. We heard Iron and Wine, that was The Devil Never Sleeps, and Ryan Davis and the Roadhouse Band, New Threats from the Soul. 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We're part of the educational mission of Murray State University. Support comes from Maiden Alley Cinema, featuring the supernatural horror film Hokum and drama thriller Mother Mary this weekend. Anne Hathaway plays an iconic pop star who faces long-buried wounds returning on the eve of her comeback performance. Showtimes and tickets at MaidenAlleyCinema.org. I'm Tracy Ross. Thanks for spending part of your Wednesday with me today on Sounds Good. I'll be back with you tomorrow morning at 11. Think is coming up next. Stay safe and have a great afternoon.

0: Where does light come from? The answer is matter makes it. And how does it make it? Using its electrons. 9 times out of 10, and probably 9.99999 times out of 10. And when matter makes light, the signature of what that matter is and what that matter is doing is encoded in the light. And as that light passes through to you, the signature of every interaction with matter is encoded in the light. And it come, and if it comes from a galaxy far, far away, the dynamics of space-time are encoded onto the light. So the light is like a journal and a diary. And what's doing that encoding? The electrons.
1: And it's not just that the atomic nucleus captures electrons, right? I mean, it can happen that way, but not always.
0: Well, I like to say that the electrons capture the nucleus, right? So if you think about it, right, the proton is sort of shielded inside this cloud of electronness. You know, we have these images of a little dot. That is not what an electron is by any measure, right? Well, if you want to measure how it transmits its energy in certain cases, how it transmits momentum in certain cases, you can think of it that way. But what really it is this thing that we call, you know, a wave function, or the cloud, the electron cloud. And so electrons are way more complicated, and they're way more responsible for building the world around us than they get credit for.
1: My guest is astrophysicist Hakeem Olushey, CEO of the Astro Society, author and journalist. His new book is called Why Do We Exist? The 9 Realms of the Universe That Make You Possible. We'll be right back.

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The Mayfield Farmers Market invites the public to attend the 250th Liberty Tree planting of a tulip poplar, Kentucky State Tree, taking place this Friday at 9 a.m. There's more information about this and other local events on the community calendar at WKMS.org. 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

0: Republican lawmakers are remaking congressional maps that could dilute black voting power across the South.
1: I've been beaten with billy sticks, dogs, and tear gas, but now the Supreme Court and the state courts are making it back up to where it was.
0: How longtime voting rights activists in one Louisiana district are responding on the next All Things Considered from NPR News. 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
2: Kentucky's primary elections are coming up soon, and the WKMS news team wants to make sure you know about the people running for office in our area. 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
1: In some states in the Northern Plains, pickup trucks are one out of every three vehicles on the road. Not a few of them run on diesel, which has gotten even more expensive than premium gas.
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1: I'm Kai Rizdahl. 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
3: This is 91.3 WKMS. Good afternoon, everyone. I'm Shelby Ashley. We've been some lucky dogs with the beautiful weather we've been having. Tonight will be clear with a low around 48, and tomorrow will be another beautiful sunny day with clear skies and a high near 75. As U.S. and Chinese leaders meet this week, the world is watching, and so are residents of Titu Island in the disputed South China Sea, known in the Philippines as the West Philippine Sea. More details coming up in about 15 minutes. 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
1: Originally from Southern Ontario, Juliana Riolino recently released her sophomore album, Echo in the Dust. 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
3: This is 91.3 WKMS. Good afternoon, everyone. I'm Shelby Ashley. We've been hitting it pretty lucky with the beautiful weather we've been having. Tonight will be clear with a low around 48, and tomorrow will be another beautiful sunny day with clear skies and a high near 75. Australia's grain farmers, already strained by war-driven shortages, now face a severe mouse plague that could devastate crops in a key growing region. Details from Down Under coming up in about 15 minutes. 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
0: 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I'm Elsa Chang.
5: And I'm Scott Detrow. Accounts of flying discs, floating then disappearing, metallic orbs, and a mysterious cylinder tumbling through space near an Apollo spacecraft. These were just some of the details contained in government reports recently released by the Department of Defense. Now, some of this information

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1: During the first Trump administration, the U.S. campaigned against Huawei, the Chinese technology company. Years later, it's still in business. What does that say about U.S. leverage over China? I'm Steve Inskeep. We're reporting from the Presidential Summit in Beijing on the next Morning Edition from NPR News. 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
0: 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I'm Ilse Chang.
6: And I'm Sasha Pfeiffer. The U.S. Constitution is being tested these days in all sorts of ways. And NYU Law School professor Melissa Murray is concerned that many Americans lack a basic understanding of this foundational document.
7: In the last 20 years, we've really divested ourselves of civics education. There's a whole generation of kids who probably haven't read the Constitution in full. And the whole point of the Constitution was that it was a document meant to be read by the people it served. It was meant to be debated, to be grappled with, and we've really become untethered from that.
6: So she has a new book out aimed at making the Constitution accessible and understandable and teaching Americans what their government is allowed to do. It's called The U.S. Constitution, A Comprehensive and Annotated Guide for the Modern Reader. And Marie says modern readers need to realize that some of today's challenges are parallel to what Americans were dealing with

0: 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And from DuckDuckGo, who believes AI should be optional and private. That's why they created Duck.ai, where users can chat privately with AI. 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
2: 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Stay with us for World Cafe, coming up next at 7:00.